communication, it's kind of a rare and beautiful thing. And, you know, like Luke was saying, in this day and age, we're kind of moving away from that. And, you know, everybody's in their own little space making their TikToks, and, you know, they're not as connected. You know, we're more connected. Mm-hmm.

Hi there, I'm CBC meteorologist Ashley Brawweiler. Showers and the risk of thunderstorms this evening for the interior, central, and along the northeast coast. Then fog and drizzle will develop tonight for the south coast with showers by morning. Showers or periods of rain, the story tomorrow across the island, but not till later in the day for the northern peninsula. There is a risk of some thunderstorms later in the day as well for central and eastern Newfoundland, with highs reaching the upper teens and low 20s. Periods of sun and cloud for Labrador tomorrow, with the best chance of showers or thunderstorms in the southeast.

0: news when there's a natural disaster, right? Like flooding or wildfires. Radio stations like yours are a lifeline for people who often have nowhere else to turn when things go awry. You've experienced this firsthand. Tell me about that.
1: Yeah, so when Yellowknife evacuated in 2023, and most of the Northwest Territories actually evacuated that year, we were reporting on the evacuation while being evacuees ourselves.

0: prudish laziness that is often kind of thrust upon Gen Z in terms of their reputation.
1: I just want to jump in and say, when I see that clip, I am so embarrassed for Greg Araki that he came out and said that publicly, because he is a older gay man. I am a queer woman, adult, elder millennial. I, over the course of my youth, saw so many trend pieces that mischaracterized my experience.

That was Commotion. Coming up, it's In the Studio from the BBC. Conversations with some of the world's most creative minds.

0: Korea's media and advertising industries. He was with the US firm CNN International, where he helped Nigerian companies advertise on the network and in the process produced the commercials and short films that went with them.
1: I'm an accidental creative. It pretty much started from a kind of love relationship that I had with CNN. We kind of saw a gap very clearly as to how authentic African stories could be told and the representations made by corporates on the platform. I saw firsthand the genius that lies within Nigeria's creative industry. Young talents who could produce themes that would blow your mind. So that initiated our first partnership with the New York Film Academy, having trained over 30,000 young creative individuals from music to film production to cinematography, woodwork, architecture, and all of that. This was one of the foundational stages for what set out for us to start our capacity building company for the creative industries.
0: But I wanted to understand the deeper spark. What made Linus believe a project on the scale of a new film city was even possible?
1: In Nigeria and across Africa, we have some of the most powerful genius talents you'll find anywhere in the world. But I believe what was lacking was a system, a structure, and also an infrastructure. I remember a major event that was a very defining moment for me. We had just finished a program that was designed for people in the Niger Delta area, and we had gotten ex-militants who wanted to find new ways of thinking their lives going forward. And so we came up with a program to see how we could get them to begin to tell stories using cameras rather than using guns. It speaks to the genius that exists within the young minds we have in country. I went to Abuja, the capital city, and I saw a mammoth crowd. They were all cramped in a stadium, hundreds of thousands of young creative people applying for one job from one government agency. And on the news that evening, about 7 to 8 people died in the stampede. It struck a chord in me that creative, gifted people had to be killed because of that desire to better themselves. That event is what I can trace back to, one of the engines that got me thinking about addressing the biggest challenge that the industry has, which I believe is structure.
0: Of course, even without a film city, Nigeria already shines on the global film stage. It's world famous for Nollywood, a name people recognize as quickly as Hollywood or Bollywood. But fame is one thing, and scale is another. I wanted to understand just how successful Nollywood really is. So I've come to meet Dr. Shuaibu Oseni at his office in the center of Lagos. He heads Nigeria's National Film and Video Censors Board.
2: It's a multi-billion dollar industry that's created employment for a huge number of talents. It has contributed to our GDP. In terms of production, we are the continent's leading production machine. At the Censors Board, we receive about 2,500 films in a year. That's the ones that come through us officially. There are a lot others that are uploaded without coming here because you can upload from your phone.
0: What kind of impact would you say Nollywood has had on the Lagos economy?
2: It has exposed Lagos in so many ways. Most of the production studios are here. They were paying taxes to the Lagos state government. I also know that the best of the movie markets are in Lagos, Igumota, in Alaba, and the rest of them. The only aspect where I know that we are losing a lot of revenue is the fact that there are no production lots, no big studios to carry out post-production. So they shoot here and then they go abroad to go and do post-production. The filmmaker goes to Bulgaria, goes to South Africa. So those revenues go there. We've just had some flickers at some festivals. We may need to be more deliberate in making sure that we have theatrical releases internationally, because that's where the real money is.
3: even though Nollywood has

0: domestically as well. It will have a residential township where these creative minds could actually live, work, and play. And on the back of it, a tourism-driven Africa-themed park that would also celebrate the genius of our culture. We also want a place that these young creatives can live, work, and play and exchange ideas, inspire themselves, live in campuses that have African themes that reminds them of what they have done in the past and what the future could actually look like, to create an opportunity for experimenting different ideas around creative products that could be exported to the world. And so for us, this is more than a business or a project. This is more like a calling.
1: So this is Mr.
2: It's April 2026, and I'm sitting in on one of the early project meetings.
3: That aspect of the communication plan has to be more the community. Like I always say to you guys, we don't speak above their heads. From experience, is important.
2: There's a lot of attention on communication, how the project is explained, how the community hears it, how government interprets it. Clarity and alignment are the constant watchwords.
3: We've had this issue in the past, so when we're explaining, so things don't get lost in translation.
2: And then there's the practical issues of construction, and at this meeting, fencing.
4: Regarding fencing, because we are trying to do a new type of fence, I was able to get that we had gotten quotes.
2: The fencing comes up several times. Quotes, designs, long-term suitability. It's one of the first visible elements of the site, and the team wants to get it right.
4: We'll make a decision on what type of fence we want to use. That could take about less than a week, right?
2: Sitting here, you get a sense of how many moving parts there are at this stage.
4: We are following up as much as we can, really.
2: This isn't a neat linear build. The plan for Kebulania keeps shifting. And running through it all is one man trying to hold the finance, the politics, and the creative ambition in his head at the same time.
0: I often joke with myself that I'm a hydra-headed monster. I have my hands in a number of things on a daily basis. My day starts out with, of course, giving thanks to God for being alive and giving us this vision, talking with my team whenever I get the chance to do that, finding out where things are, increasing confidence in the project where it needs to be, because when you're doing projects like this, every setback can be a forum for doubt.
2: Can you describe a recent day that captures the reality, the pressure, the pace, the problem solving?
0: You get, for example, to spend thousands of dollars to hire some of the best hands and minds to build a project, and then you come to terms with the fact that they might not be built out for it. They might not understand the nuances of taking a vision and taking ownership of a vision. And you'd have to deal with issues of canceled flights when you have meetings with potential investors in the Middle East or in the US. We're still very much in a phase where a lot of thinking, a lot of learning is needed. Discipline, focus is needed.
2: What unexpected skills or instincts have you had to develop along the way?
0: Patience, patience, patience, patience, patience. To also be able to understand people's perception around projects like this, because there have been several projects that have been tried like this before now, and you find people doubting, oh, can you guys really do this? The environment can be structurally challenging to get certain things done sometimes. And if you rely on the inadequacies, the shortcomings, the frailties, you won't be able to get anything done.
2: What parts of the work keeps you awake at night?
0: It's important getting this right. That's what keeps me awake at night. The details, like what are we missing? What is happening in the world today? What do we learn from the success stories and the failures of projects of this kind globally?
2: What has surprised you?
0: It is so strange that potential investors or people who have

basically said, you're eating the wrong things, you're eating too much, you need to do less cardio because it makes you more hungry and more like lower rep, higher weight resistance training. The gym part of it was fine, but hearing that specifically in terms of my food was quite jarring for the eating disorder. It also was quite abrupt. Like, it wasn't comforting advice. It was more like, no, you're doing the wrong thing. Like,

rest. The sun came out. It was cooking hot. And we're on the sandy beach on the banks of the river. And right across from us, just... And we just knew there was a bull moose, and they're literally breaking small trees. Breaking, as they do in their rut. And sure enough, he came out just like right in front of us and just completely offered himself. And, you know, the moment that none of us love...

0: live there because of the risk of erosion.
1: But this is why we can't stay in our house, is because BC Hydro has said that this will just continue over time and work its way back. So the house is just too close to the edge here. Yeah.
0: Arlene showed me a place where the soil under the ground had eroded 5 feet back, leaving a fragile piece of earth hanging there with nothing to support it.
1: So this is just like when the water is high.
0: She now walks along the reservoir edge every morning. Are there ways that you've been trying to find sort of new routines or new rhythms with this very changed place?
1: Yeah. So, going for morning walks is trying to find my peace with the water.

just a little more accepting. And women need to continue coming out in their thousands and millions to continue to push the envelope, to continue to take and conquer and occupy space. The more we occupy space and the more we remember that we should also open the door for the woman next to us, we will continue to

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1: Old or sunny icebergs.
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0: Or the cost of living.

Welcome to the show for this Friday morning edition. Thanks for being with us. It's a kind of an active weather day, and we're going to get to that in a minute. But first, here's a couple of things we have coming up today. First up in this show, the social media giant Meta is launching a new AI model, different kind of model, cheaper, smaller, competing with Chinese rivals. Our tech columnist will join us with his thoughts on that, and we'll head back to the Newfoundland and Labrador Summer Games in Corner Brook for a check-in with girls baseball.

0: First up, let's check today's weather forecast. 16 degrees and cloudy in St. John's right now. It's going to stay cloudy with rain beginning this morning. There's a risk of a thunderstorm in the afternoon, and fog patches will move in as well. About 10 millimeters of rain expected, except in some local areas, it could get up to 20 millimeters where there's heaviest rain. Still not much wind to speak of. Southerly winds gusting to 40. Today's high will be 19 degrees. The temperature will fall to 15 this afternoon. The rain will end this evening, but it'll remain partly cloudy overnight with an overnight low of 13 degrees. And it will remain cloudy on Saturday, with showers beginning in the morning and a high of 20, except 16 along parts of the coast. For more detail on the weather forecast and how it applies to our entire listening area, we'll be checking in later this half hour with the Gander Weather Office. Should also remind you that if you stick around later in the show, we're going to keep talking about hydroelectric power. We'll have plenty of analysis and debate of the upcoming new agreement on Churchill Falls. We're going to hear several voices chiming in on the multi-billion dollar possibilities and the political implications of that. I'm Jamie Fitzpatrick. Thanks for joining us this morning. I'm in for your regular host, Jen White. Right now, it's 7 minutes after 6 o'clock. They are smaller, cheaper, and more customizable than Claude or ChatGPT. These AI models are called open weight, and users can tinker with them. China currently dominates the market, but the social media giant Meta is setting its sights on the open weight AI world. And as is always the case with AI, these models come with their risks and challenges. Francis Sims is here to tell us all about it. He covers tech issues for the CBC. Good morning.
1: Good morning.
0: I think by now most of us know about the big models, the Anthropic and OpenAI models. What exactly is an open weight model?
1: Yeah. So if I start with the big models first, usually what you're doing is you have some sort of subscription. If you're, say, using ChatGPT, it might be a free version, it might be a paid version. And when you're using it, you're logging in through your phone or your computer or maybe your company's computers. And it's going to a data center. Most of the heavy lifting is being done in the data center. What's happening here with these open weight models is that you're downloading them to your computer or to your company's computers, and you're running them locally. So you don't even necessarily need really to go to the data center, maybe just for some updates from time to time. And then you can just use your own data to train these models.

0: models, and these models come with like a million different dials. Think of like Homer Simpson in the control room at the nuclear reactor, and there's lots of dials in front of him. And what that means is you can tweak the answers. So that's, you know, it's kind of like if you went to the dealership to buy a car, you buy the car and there's a warranty associated with it. Maybe you can do the oil change yourself, but you can't really probably replace the catalytic converter, right? You have to go back to the dealership to do that if it breaks down, as opposed to buying the parts for the car or a used car that's not under warranty and you just do whatever you want, right? You can enhance it. That's the same thinking here. But the challenge, one of the big challenges it concerns is like, think about your son or daughter coming home from school and maybe they had a bullying issue. You're not home. So they ask ChatGPT, what should I do? Well, ChatGPT has a trust and safety team behind them that's hopefully giving the son or daughter an appropriate answer. Whereas if you download these models, you have no idea what that answer is going to be because there's no testing or safety team behind it.
1: So it sounds like they're customizable in some way. What's the market been like for these models so far?
0: So the big firms out of the US, what we call the frontier labs, like OpenAI and Anthropic and Google, like anybody that Googles something, you know, uses Gemini, probably that's the response you get now. It's that AI response. That's their tool. They sort of ignored it because they thought there's no money to be made there. But what happened, we talk about China and the US being in this race for AI, is China came in and started pumping out all these open weight models that were free to download. So these companies are not necessarily making money off of it now, but they're getting market share. 30% of all AI used in the world now, we think, might be these open weight models. And so Meta and these other companies have realized that they cannot ignore it anymore. China's leading that part, and so that's why Meta announced their own version. And then NVIDIA, the chip maker for AI's data centers, also announced that they're going to have their own version that people can download this week because it's just too big of a market share to ignore now.
1: So the big AI companies seem to have thus far worked on a kind of bigger is better sort of basis. Yeah. They keep training their models and more data involved and that sort of thing. And they have subscriptions. I can pay them monthly to use a particular model. What's the business case for these cheaper alternatives?
0: Yeah. So for the companies that are making them, the business case right now is adoption. Like I think these Chinese companies in particular, they're probably backstopped by the government, right? The government's probably supporting the development, and that's why they're not going bankrupt, because their goal is to get these things installed on every single computer around the world. And ironically, they're trying to do the Facebook model, because Facebook in the early days, everybody got an account around the world. And then eventually Facebook decided, well, they can sell your data, they can serve you ads, and that's how they made their money. They made their money later on. And that's what's happening with these open weight models. So they're not making money in the beginning, but their thinking is it's more of the long game. They invest, they get it on everybody's computer, and then people are effectively hooked in 2 or 3 years down the road. That's when they can make their money. And the business case for small businesses is that, like, say you're like a small outfit out of St. John's and you have 20 people working and you want to download and use AI. Well, right now you have to pay a subscription and that money goes to somebody in Silicon Valley. And that's money you could be using and saving and putting back into your community or on your employees. The open weight models are potentially free. So you download it, you use it, you're not paying hardly anything or anything at all. And then you can, you know, put that back into your local customers or your employees.
1: Do the open weight models then require me to be a little bit more tech savvy and to know exactly what I want out of it in order to take full advantage of this ability to customize it and shape it?
0: And that's the rub here, is people are downloading it and using it and not necessarily realizing that. Now, it takes a little bit of sophistication today to get it on your system. Probably in a couple of months, it'll be pretty easy. It'll be like an installer application. But the US government has said they're not going to test it because, a couple of reasons. They say the open weight models, they've been testing all the other models before they got released. But the open weight ones, they're saying that the values I put in today, well, you could tweak them and you could give a different answer tomorrow. So what does it mean to test it? But they're also concerned that testing a Chinese model means that they're telling those models where their vulnerabilities are. And they're concerned from a national defense perspective that that's not good. And so the fastest growing segment in AI, these open weight models, 30% of the market share are the ones that are least tested. And when we saw Tumblr Ridge happen out west, it was a tragedy. We asked ourselves, did OpenAI do enough? They were already doing something before that. Now they're doing more. But with these models, well, nobody's doing that at all.
1: And there doesn't seem to be anything in the way of standards or baselines that

0: anyone's working from the sounds of it.
1: That's right.
0: What does it mean in this country?
1: Well, I think what we'll see probably in the next few weeks to a few months is we'll see the federal government kind of step in and say, this is going to be our strategy for testing all AI solutions. We're just sort of waiting as part of the AI strategy for that to come out. Cohere, which is a leading Canadian AI company, really the one the federal government's working with. We don't use it a lot at a personal level because there's no like equivalent of ChatGPT. But they have an open weight model that's free to use for people. You pay for it if you're a company. But I think the government's going to have to step in because it's kind of like the Wild West right there now. And you know, the next 6 to 12 months, it's potentially exciting. It's good in the sense that it potentially is free and we're not reliant on data centers. But the risks we have to figure out how to manage before we all jump into it.
0: If we can manage those risks and maybe proper regulate it, do you have ideas of your own of how these models might really be able to work for people and be advantageous for us to use in the right circumstances?
1: Yeah, like I think if you're a small business and you're trying to research like how to, get into the market, like, you know, you're Atlantic Canada and you want to get into the market in Ontario. Well, the AI is really good at doing that research. And right now, if you want to do it, you have to pay for a monthly subscription. But with this idea, you could imagine a scenario where all the people that are doing sales in your company can use these tools for free. And so instead of spending, you know, $200 a month per employee, you're giving them this kind of power. Or maybe you're a small doctor, you know, family physician, and you want to use AI to transcribe your notes. Well, right now those doctors have to pay for those monthly fees. And that's, you know, those are billing dollars that they're taking away from, you know, they're spending that way that they wouldn't have to. And so that's another opportunity. So I think we'll see more people starting to use it in their practice because it'll be free and they're not as concerned about the data center impacts. At least that's what we hope.
0: All right, we'll see where it goes. Thank you so much, Francis, for telling us about this.
1: Yeah, thanks so much for having me.
0: That's technology columnist Francis Sims. He's the head of the School of Clean Energy and Associate Dean of Information and Communication Technology at Humber Polytechnic.

0: They say severe injuries, many involving young people, are on the rise. The culprit? E-scooters, which have become increasingly common across Canada. These modern scooters can reach above 40 kilometers an hour, and despite bans in many cities, are popular with teenagers. Dr. Daniel Rosenfield of the Canadian Pediatric Society says e-scooter injuries involving brain injuries and even death are rising exponentially. And the vast majority of crash victims, he said, were not wearing helmets. For CBC Radio, I'm Chris Edwards.
1: For more business news, you can always go to the website, cbc.ca/business. 16 degrees and cloudy in St. John's right now. Maxine Cloutier-Gervais joins us on the line. She's a meteorologist at the Gander Weather Office. Good morning.
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1: How are things looking for today in eastern Newfoundland?
2: Yeah, so for today, we have a low pressure system that's sweeping across the province. We are already seeing some rain over the southeast and just the south coast of the Avalon as well. We don't see any rainfall warnings so far for the listening area, but some of these showers could be heavy at time and reduce the visibility as they pass by today. So keep that in mind if you need to take the road. The rain should last all day with a risk of thunderstorms this morning and this afternoon. There is a small break as possible this evening over the listening area before some showers that could come back again overnight and in the morning Saturday. So this means that tomorrow will also be wet and cloudy for most of eastern Newfoundland, but it should be some more of a few showers rather than the continuous rain. So that's pretty much it for the coming few days.
1: What will temperatures look like today and tomorrow?
2: In terms of the temperature, for sure it will be definitely be cooler because of the incoming rain. We are seeing maximum temperatures in the high teens, but with the incoming rain, temperatures could drop this afternoon and reach the mid-teens in general. And then some kind of similar thing for tomorrow as well. We are seeing high teens and possibly low 20s. We do see some kind of improvement for Sunday. We should expect some drier conditions, so temperatures could be a bit warmer then.
1: Okay, Maxine, thanks so much for joining us this morning. Hope you have a great weekend.
2: Thank you so much. You too.
1: That's Maxine Cloutier-Gervais, meteorologist at the Gander Weather Office.

0: Ontario's Bala Legion says becoming an accessible destination for people of all ages was the key.
1: Now we are a place where we have affordable dinners on Friday night, we have concerts, and we've opened the doors to everyone.
0: The Bala Legion even hopes to soon provide affordable housing units and a medical center. For now, the pitch to new members is straightforward.
1: We need you if we're going to keep this service to the community healthy and alive and vibrant.
0: Emma Godmere, CBC News, Ottawa.
2: And that's the latest national and international news from World Report. I'm Natalia Goodwin.

0: And I'm Jamie Fitzpatrick. This show is the St. John's Morning Show on CBC Radio 1. Coming up in this half hour, what are the money habits that give a teenager the best chance of financial health and happiness in the future? Our personal finance columnist has ideas. She'll talk to us about the basics of financial literacy. And we're going to head back to Cornerbrook, where the Newfoundland and Labrador Summer Games have been underway all week long. This time, we'll be checking in with the girls' baseball competition. Our reporter Alex Kennedy will be along with that. Turning to weather, we're in for a wet couple of days in eastern Newfoundland. It is 16 degrees and mostly cloudy in St. John's now. The rain will begin this morning. Not steady rain. We're looking at showers through today and tomorrow, with a risk of a thunder shower this afternoon. There'll be fog patches as well. 10 millimeters expected today, except 20 millimeters in areas of heaviest rain. Winds will be light, southerly gusting to 40. The high today, 19 degrees. Temperatures will drop to 15 degrees in St. John's this afternoon. The rain will end this evening. It'll be cloudy overnight, but the showers will start up again tomorrow with a high of 20 degrees, except 16 along parts of the coast. It is 19 minutes now before 7 o'clock. When it comes to life lessons, financial literacy is surely a priority. But for many parents, it can be hard to start that conversation, especially with teenagers who may have their own ideas about how money works and their own priorities. Our personal finance columnist, Rubina Ahmed-Hawk, has some ideas on how to approach the situation.
1: One crucial conversation with your teen is the money talk. This is the time when most young people start earning their own money, start spending without your supervision, and build their lifelong financial habits.
2: I think it's really important to use real life examples to teach our kids about money rather than hypothetically talking about money.
1: Maya Korbik is the founder of Teach Kids Money and the Wealthy Kids Investment Club. She's dedicated to helping teens build the financial literacy skills they need. Korbik, an accountant herself, says there are certain areas where teens lack financial education, and that's where parents should start the conversation.
2: One is understanding of how much things really cost. Unless they're making their own money, a lot of times they're not aware of the cost. And then the other, I guess, area where teenagers lack awareness with respect of money would be saving money and delaying gratification.
1: Korbik says with back-to-school shopping in full swing, this is the perfect time to have the money talk with your teenage kids. Give them a budget to stay under. Show them how to comparison shop and look for best value. And above all, let them make mistakes.
2: Along the way, you know, we could provide some helpful advice, but really trying not to interfere too much because we want this to be a learning opportunity for them.
3: I think some of the things definitely are like the impulse purchases.
1: Shailen Sika Patel is an 18-year-old high school graduate. He's getting ready to head off to university in the fall. Patel says he joined the Wealthy Kids Club while in high school to learn about concepts like saving, investing, and how the stock market works. But adds his parents also support his financial literacy journey.
3: They taught me from even when I was getting birthday money from when I was really little, save 50% of all the money that you get, and then use the other 50% as spending money to have fun.
1: Soon-to-be university student Patel says parents who want to teach their teens about

0: about money should look for fun ways to access the right information.
1: I'd also say like YouTube is a great resource as well. Like it's free, everything there. You can find pretty much like a video on anything. I also think like using social media to your advantage to learn about like your financial literacy and some tips like that. Because those videos are really short.
0: Patel has this advice for any teenager struggling to manage their money.
1: If you start doing it like in person with your actual money, just save like 20% of your paycheck every time. Sure, you might want to like spend all your money, but even if you're not saving 50% and you start at like 10, 20% of saving your money and then you build up over time to 50%, it'll teach you like budget your money more wisely and save up that money. Even if you're not saving it for a long term.
0: Financial educator Corbick agrees. She says for teenagers, it's about building the savings habit. She says parents should encourage their children to save. Corbick has this advice for helping teens manage their money, whether it be from a paycheck or a gift.
2: So as soon as that money comes in, that money is automatic. A certain portion of that money is automatically transferred towards what they care about and the goals. And then some of that money can be also used to pay for some of their expenses, like their cell phone. And then there should be some money left for spending and enjoyment. But we need to teach them that that money really should be divided into different categories.
0: Corbick says the most important thing is to just get the conversation started. There are plenty of resources, including her own book, to help parents on their journey. And even if you don't feel confident, you can use this back to school time as a learning opportunity for both you and your teenage children towards becoming more financially savvy. For CBC Radio, I'm Rabina Ahmed-Huck.
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Easy Money. That's music by Old Man Ludica. There is plenty of talk about e-scooter safety these days. We heard about it yesterday on this show. Pediatricians say those devices aren't very stable. They go too fast, and they're seeing kids with serious injuries because of them. For some, this might recall a time when another wheeled device was in the headlines. Rollerblades. They were all the rage in the 1990s, so popular that government

0: governments grappled with how to regulate them. From August of 1995, here's a CBC story about a city that was divided over the inline skates.
1: They're the latest in urban transportation and recreation, but they're still trying to find their niche in the urban traffic jam. Should inline skates roll on the sidewalk, or should they be allowed on the street?
2: If they're not reckless, then let it,

0: In Toronto, the issues boil down to one question. Are inline skates toys or are they vehicles? Right now, a city bylaw classifies them as toys, which means that at least legally, you can't use inline skates on the street. Are they a toy or are they a vehicle?
1: I use them as a vehicle as the best way to get around the city.
2: These new parents say walking their twins on the sidewalk is terrifying with skaters on the pavement. Nicole Frigole says inline skates don't belong on sidewalks or streets.
3: It doesn't run on any gas or anything, so how can it be a vehicle? You know, it's a toy. You buy it in a toy store or a sports store.
2: Inline skates, like skateboards before them, won't disappear from the urban landscape. And some say that's a blessing, because skates don't need gasoline.
4: The future of large urban areas is not the automobile. The future is the automobile getting smaller and sharing the road with other things.
2: Police agree and say the current bylaw isn't appropriate. They want inline skaters, who often move faster than bicycles, to stay on the street, off sidewalks.
5: They're going to be here, they're going to be here to stay, so let's change the bylaw to accommodate what we're looking at. Putting rollerblades on a sidewalk is not safe.
2: While inline skating's hugely popular, lawmakers are reacting. Vancouver forbids skaters to use roads. Montreal has banned skaters from the downtown core. For now, lawmakers here are trying to find a compromise that would legally allow skaters into the urban traffic mix. Lorne Madelon, CBC News, Toronto.
6: Whatever happened to rollerblades? Somebody out there still on them. That story aired on CBC television in August of 1995. We've been talking about it throughout this week, the Newfoundland and Labrador Summer Games. They'll soon be winding down with final events coming up tomorrow. The sports that are still in play include girls baseball. So for today's check-in with the games, the CBC's Alex Kennedy dropped by the ball field to meet the Central girls baseball team.
7: My name's Katie Wilkins. I am 13 and I'm from Gander.
8: Hi, my name's Eva Party. I'm 13 and I'm from Grand Falls, Windsor.
9: My name's Sophie Hunter. I'm 13 and I'm from Grand Falls, Windsor. I'm really excited and I'm really glad I made the team out of all the girls who tried out.
10: Tell me how long you guys have been preparing for this.
9: A month or two.
10: Oh yeah? How excited are you to be here in Corner Brook and just kind of like take this all in and experience all the competitions and stuff?
8: I feel like it's really amazing that we all get to come here together as a team with the Gander girls, because we're all like relatively like close and friends, and I feel like it's just amazing that we all get to play together.
10: Absolutely, absolutely, because now you guys are going from heated rivals to teammates. Katie, just tell me, when this is all over, like, how do you hope you look back on it?
7: I hope to look back on all the memories and all the friends that we made, and hopefully look back on winning.
10: Hopefully there's a medal. Hopefully you guys left some room in your suitcases for some gold. What are you most excited about for the rest of the competition?
7: I'm most excited about just getting the whole experience, like sleeping, like spending a bunch of nights with my friends and playing a bunch of teams.
10: I've heard it's like a big slumber party in the village, right? Yeah. Is that true? There you go. Eva, like, when this is all over, how do you hope that you'll look back on your experience here at the NL Games?
8: I hope I look back just, like, enjoying it, because, like, I don't think we'll be young enough to play in it again. I just want to take in the whole experience and just make the most out of it while we're here and hopefully bring home a medal.
10: Absolutely. Well, guys, congratulations on making it here, and best of luck the rest of the way.
11: Thank you.
12: My name is Quinn. I'm from Gander, and I'm 13 years old.
13: My name's Addison. I'm from Grand Falls, Windsor, and I'm 13.
10: Quinn, I'll start with you. How excited are you to be at the NL Games?
12: I'm really excited. I'm really glad that I made the team, because it's a really big experience in my life, and it's like I feel like it's going to be really fun.
10: Yeah, so when this is all over and you guys are getting back on the bus to Central, hopefully with a medal, how do you hope that you're going to look back on all of this when it's all said and done?
12: Even if we like don't win, I'm going to look back and think that it's going to be such a good experience, and I already made loads of friends, and I'm going to be like, this was so fun.
10: How cool is it to come to an event like this, like to travel to Corner Brook and be able to compete against all these different athletes from across the province?
13: I think it's really cool. My dad also experienced this, so like I was really excited to make the team.
10: So did he give you any pointers?
13: Yeah, just to have fun and take in everything.

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1: Awesome, girls. Thank you so much. 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
3: That's the CBC's Alex Kennedy chatting with athletes on the Central Female Baseball Team yesterday. That's at the Newfoundland and Labrador Summer Games in Corner Brook. Alex and Amy Feehan have been our reporters there all week long. Thanks to them for contributing voices from the games throughout the week. In the next half hour of the show, we're going to speak with the woman in charge of the Summer Games. She's the games manager, and she'll join us.

John Fogerty with Centerfield from 1985. Coming up in the next half hour of the St. John's Morning Show, we're going to talk about the sign, the St. John's Landmark sign, it's known as. It's the big one that the city planned to put in Bannerman Park until a lot of people said they didn't want it there. Now it's up. Not in Bannerman Park, but at Mary Brown Center or in front of it. And we're going to hear from the streets. We'll hear what some tourists, passersby, locals, and the mayor think of the sign in its first location. Not necessarily its permanent location. That's to be determined.

0: for some locations. So water will likely pool on roads and in low-lying areas. And Environment Canada advises to watch for washouts near rivers, creeks, and culverts. That's your CBC News for this hour. Now, let's head back to your morning show. 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

Remember that big sign the city wanted to put in Bannerman Park? The one that spelled out St. John's in big letters? Well, it's found a temporary home on New Gower Street. We'll hear reviews from some folks who are out on the street this week. And let's talk about what we've got coming up later in the show. We're going to have plenty of analysis and debate of the upcoming new agreement on Churchill Falls Power. We'll hear folks who aren't so keen. We'll hear voices from people who are really keen to get this deal signed and get the money rolling in.

0: 16 degrees and mostly cloudy in St. John's right now. For a look at today's forecast and a look ahead to tomorrow, I spoke with meteorologist Maxine Cloutier-Gervais at the Gander Weather Office.
1: So for today, we have a low pressure system that's sweeping across the province. We are already seeing some rain over the southeast and just the south coast of the Avalon as well. We don't see any rainfall warnings so far for the listening area, but some of these showers could be heavy at time and reduce the visibility as they pass by today. So keep that in mind if you need to take the road. The rain should last all day with a risk of thunderstorms this morning and this afternoon. There is a small break as possible this evening over the listening area before some showers that could come back again overnight and in the morning Saturday. So this means that tomorrow will also be wet and cloudy for most of eastern Newfoundland, but it should be some more of a few showers rather than the continuous rain. So that's pretty much it for the coming few days. In terms of the temperature, for sure it will be definitely be cooler because of the incoming rain. We are seeing maximum temperatures in the high teens, but with the incoming rain, temperatures could drop this afternoon and reach the mid-teens in general. Then some kind of similar thing for tomorrow as well. We are seeing high teens and possibly low 20s. We do see some kind of improvement for Sunday. We should expect some drier conditions, so temperatures could be a bit warmer then.
0: That's Maxine Cloutier-Gervais. She's a meteorologist at the Gander Weather Office. I spoke with her earlier in the show. Johnny Harris, our associate producer, is here with us in studio now, early on this cloudy. Does it look like it's getting dark out there this morning, or does it, or is that just because we have those filters pulled down over the windows?
2: I believe it's the filters. I hope it's the filters, but I mean, you know, I can see the clouds moving in.
0: The rain is coming.
2: Yeah, it's inevitable.
0: Okay. We aren't the weather experts. We're glad we have Maxine to help us out with that. But what's going on out there that people should know about?
2: Let's start in Bonavista, where yesterday afternoon, I think it was around 4 o'clock yesterday afternoon, on their Facebook page anyways, they posted that there is a boil order now in effect for the community water supply there. So that started yesterday. This was on the advice of Service NL, and the boil order issue is until further notice. No added details there at the moment. But if you're listening in Bonavista and you're on town water, please boil that water for safety for the time being. Coming in here to St. John's, the big dog park, the large dog park, I guess it is, over by Waterford Bridge Road, right across from the gravel parking lot on Bowering Park is kind of where people mostly associate it with. That's the landmark there. That dog park is closed for some maintenance today. That's all day from 7 o'clock until 4 o'clock. Now, it just says that it's going to be a one-day thing.

0: thing. So if you do normally take your pooch there, you're going to have to find somewhere else to go for the day.
1: Okay. Did you notice I got your name wrong?
0: I did. I was going to bring it up.
1: And you weren't going to bring it up?
0: You know, it's fine. We do have a John Harris.
1: We do have a John Harris. Who's coming up right now, in fact.
0: Exactly. I'll get out of your way then. So John,
1: how am I
0: Harris
1: supposed to keep track of all these people?
0: It's too many
1: asking,
0: Johns. That's
1: asking
0: the
1: too much of me. Yeah. Thank you very much for dropping in the meantime.
0: No problem.
1: That's Johnny Hodder. He's our associate producer here on the show. Time right now is 10 minutes after 7 o'clock. The new sign that everyone complained about is finally up and available for viewing. The colorful St. John's sign commissioned by the city has now been placed in front of Mary Brown Center, but only temporarily. The initial plan, you may recall, was to put it up in Bannerman Park, but that generated a lot of pushback from residents. And now the city is looking for public input on the sign in its current location. And so are we. That's why the CBC's John Harris was downtown this week to gather reviews.
2: What do you think of the new sign?
3: First time I'm seeing it. I'm a visitor here. It looks great. I love it.
2: As a visitor here, do you think a sign like this is important?
3: Yeah, it gives a place for tourists and other even residents to come and take some selfies and some pictures, spread the joy around the world.
2: What do you think of the location?
3: I think it's good. Centralized and whatnot. Lots of space as well. They could add maybe a bit more color, maybe the Newfoundland colors, Newfoundland flag colors and whatnot. Yeah.
2: When you visit a city, do you take pictures at signs like these?
3: Yes.
2: What's your name?
3: My name's Todd.
2: And your last name?
3: Barlow. I'm from Cambridge, Ontario.
2: So what do you think of the new sign?
4: It's wonderful. We can't wait to come back tonight and see it when it's all lit up.
2: How about yourself?
5: I think it's great. I know this from the European countries. Sometimes they are colored, but it's always, you see, I'm from St. John's, or I love to be here when you stand next to it. So it's a sort of identification. I love it.
4: Yeah.
2: What do you think of the sign?
6: I think it's fabulous. I love St. John's. I've been here a couple of times before, but this is by far the best trip, and I think your sign illuminates our trip.
4: Oh, he always has a good pun for things. Yes. So, yeah, this is a great start to our stay here in St. John's.
2: And what do you think of the location?
4: Fabulous. So many people will see it when they come to the arena for the games, and it just starts the beginning to the downtown.
5: I think it's just great. We arrived yesterday, and we were looking around, but now this is the absolute highlight. I love it.
6: I think it couldn't be in a better place, really. You're right in the downtown area near the core, where there are so many people, so many visitors like us from Europe and United States, and me, United States by way of Canada. Because I'm dual citizen.
2: Do you take photos in front of landmark signs when you visit cities?
4: Absolutely. That's one of the ways that you can remember where you've been, and it just adds to it, for sure.
2: Do you take photos in front of signs?
5: Absolutely. Every time I see one, wherever it is in the world, yes.
2: Do you take photos in front of signs?
6: Only in places like Europe, Caribbean, Iceland, and California, places like that.
4: But now here in St. John's as well.
6: I can't wait to show our photos to family and friends on social media, or in person, better yet.
1: So you heard there the CBC's John Harris speaking with some tourists about the new St. John's sign on New Gower Street. Glowing reviews. They all love it. And in defense of the city, I believe part of the point for putting this sign up in the first place was because it was expected to appeal to tourists. But what do the locals think? Let's go back to John Harris for that.
2: What do you think of the sign?
7: I think that it's awesome and a lot of tourists will love it. It's amazing. Everyone will love it here. It's so cute.
2: What do you think of the location of the sign?
7: It's awesome because a lot of people walk back and forth down here, so they all see it.
8: Yeah, it's great because like a lot of people like walk here and stuff, so like it's just a perfect location for it.
9: It's a tourist spot, so like people are going to be driving and walking. They're going to be like, oh, St. John's!
7: I have another thing. Especially when the regiment come, like their families and everything, they'll see the sign.
2: They got a new sign here, yeah. The St. John's sign. What do you think of the location?
10: I think it's pretty good. You know, we work with the regiment hockey team here, so it adds a little bit of life, I think, to the city. And this is where our players kind of get their walk-in shots every day, so I think it'll add a bit of juice when they walk in for the games.
2: This being the home of the regiment here, do you think that that's going to bring a lot of people down to take pictures?

0: Yeah, I think so. You know, especially when we get our visiting families in and the visiting teams, it's usually their first time coming to Newfoundland and St. John's. So I think this kind of adds a little bit more to the arena and the downtown atmosphere.
1: So it turns out the locals seem to like it too. Maybe what this city has always needed is a big, gigantic sign that says St. John's out on New Gower Street. John Harris remained downtown to seek out Mayor Danny Breen and talk to him about the landmark sign.
2: All right, so there's been some back and forth on the sign. What do you think of where it's landed?
3: You know, I think it's pretty good. I mean, we decided to put it up in a temporary location so that for the public engagement process, people could see what the sign looked like. They could see the interactions with people as they go by, get more information about it so they could make some good, solid commentary around it. And we've got a lot of commentary, and we've got a lot of comments, questions of why such another place may not work or why. And, you know, we're taking all that into account as we use this tool as part of our decision to find the final place.
2: What do you make of the reaction so far?
3: It's been positive, in my opinion. People like the location here. They like the concept of the sign. I know the tourists that I've seen come by have been certainly pleased with it. I think it just gives something else different in the city for people to get their picture taken. The landmark signs are very common in other cities right across the country and throughout the world. You see them in just about every major city, and people use them to be able to show where they've been and where they're traveling and where they are as kind of a digital passport kind of thing. So I think that that people like it. Right here too, we have the convention center and the Mary Brown Center. So we have a lot of people attending events and attending conventions here. And it's the convention goers that really like these signs as well.
2: It's not going to be in Bannerman Park. If not here, where?
3: Well, you know, we're getting all kinds of commentary around it. You know, Bannerman Park is certainly one that's been that comes up every now and then. We get people that make suggestions about Signal Hill and other locations. So we have to review all those. We look at all the sites and come up with the one that makes the most sense for putting it there.
2: Throughout the process, have you been frustrated with the level of negativity around the sign?
3: If I got frustrated with negativity, I wouldn't be at this very long. Like, there's always commentary around it, and there's always people making their comments and suggestions and attempting to be humorous at times and those things. But we need to get the public feedback whenever we make a decision. So it's really important that people provide their commentary, that we have that as part of our tools when we're making the final decisions.
1: So that's CBC's John Harris speaking with Mayor Danny Breen. If you would like to have your say on the current location or suggest an alternative home for the big old St. John's landmark sign, your opinion is welcome at engagestjohns.ca. The city is accepting feedback until September 18th. It is 18 minutes after 7 o'clock now, and Daryl Roberts, our reporter, joins us in the studio. Good morning.
4: Hey, Jamie.
1: You were here yesterday to talk about the Colonial Building.
4: Yes.
1: In such a state that even the tourists were weeding it.
4: Exactly. Yesterday, I told you about Sharon Adams, a tourist from Michigan in the U.S., who spent 12 days traveling across the province. She visited Colonial Building, and she told me she thought it was beautiful, but she noticed the weeds growing up between some of the paving stones in front of Colonial Building. So she took it upon herself to pull them, and later, nearby resident Mark Norman, he lives across the road, saw what she was doing. He went over and he decided to help her out. And he told me that he's seen the grounds of the Colonial Building deteriorate over the past 4 years since the $23 million renovation of the building and its grounds was completed. But now I have a response from the Department of Transportation and Infrastructure.
1: Okay. What do they make of all this?
4: So spokesperson Janelle Sims says the department contracts a landscaping service to perform bi-weekly grass cutting and

0: trimming around the building, curbs and perimeter, as well as regular garbage collection. And I don't know if it's a coincidence, but Mark Norman sent me photos yesterday. There was there were folks out there mowing the lawn the day after or the day after our story aired. She says that weed control has not historically been a part of the department's grounds maintenance contracting practices. She says it's basically too expensive. However, the current approach may be reviewed as part of ongoing efforts to ensure public spaces are well maintained. And Mark Norman also mentioned the state of the fence. There used to be a fence in front of Colonial Building, but that rusted away and the department had to remove it. But the concrete base is still there with some of the rust stains on there. Well, Sim says the department is working to clean that concrete surface where the fence was once located, but the process is taking longer than expected due to limited contractor interest.
1: Okay. Thank you for the update.
0: Thanks, Jamie.
1: That is our CBC Morning Show reporter, Daryl Roberts, checking in on that story today. 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The 2026 Newfoundland and Labrador Summer Games are approaching the finish line. Over 1,500 athletes have competed since last weekend in 10 sports. This week we've been hearing from the athletes who are at the heart of the whole thing, but it also takes a lot of hard work by others to pull off a competition like this. Cassidy Mercer is one of those who have put in the long hours. She's the games manager, and she joins me from Cornerbrook this morning. Hello, Cassidy.
2: Hello.
1: Well, congratulations on this year's Summer Games. You're almost to the end of it. How are you feeling as the games enter their final days, final hours?
2: Yeah, it's almost over. It's crazy to believe that, tomorrow they'll be going to the closing ceremonies and heading home. But I feel great. I feel like from the feedback, it seems like the athletes had a great time, which at the end of the day is the main thing.
1: I guess with the closing ceremonies coming up, there's still quite a bit of your job left to do. You have to make sure that goes smoothly.
2: Yeah, no, 100%. But it's going to be a great show. We got some great music, some other great initiatives going on. So we can't wait.
1: What's the experience been like for you? Why don't you tell us, when did you start at this job?
2: Yeah, so I started this job in October, basically jumped right in and started planning everything and working with my host committee of volunteers to get all the areas ready for the games.
1: And was it one of those situations where once the games actually began and the machines started rolling that most of your work was done, or have you been putting in long hours throughout this week as well?
2: I mean, it's definitely a team effort. The entirety of this games is ran by volunteers, and it's definitely long days and long hours, but it's worth it.
1: With all those athletes coming in, I can think of accommodations, sports facilities that need to be in place, schedules that need to be organized. Everybody has to be fed every day, three meals a day. So, considering some of what you've seen, what are the biggest challenges of putting off an event like this?
2: I mean, when you're working with the school and sticking them in a school, it does come with some challenges. It's a little warm. feeding a lot of people like that is also a bit of a lot of logistics to it. But I wouldn't really say anything's a challenge. We have a great group of volunteers, and they've done an amazing job at planning it. So it's been really great.
1: Is one of the keys to your job knowing which tasks to delegate and how to spread out all that work?
2: 100%. The volunteers lead it, and I'm kind of just there to give guidance and jump in and help when needed.
1: These games have brought people together from all over the province over the past week. Why do you think sports have this way of connecting people? Because what we're hearing from folks and what we're hearing from our reporters there is that it's just been such a positive vibe all over the city all week.
2: Yeah, I mean, I think...

0: Sports have the power to make a community. And seeing people come together to support our athletes is amazing. Every time you go to a venue, it's just positive vibes. Everyone's so excited to watch the kids. And honestly, they feel like rock stars when people come out and watch them. And yeah, it's been amazing.
1: That sounds terrific. What's left before the games wrap up, before you head into the closing ceremonies tomorrow?
0: Well, today is our last full day of competition, I should say. And then tomorrow we'll have some games finish up, some medal games, a couple medal presentations. And then they'll come to closing and head on home.
1: Is there a lot of work to be done after the fact to clue up the whole operation?
0: We'll definitely have to, take down all the signage that we have up, decommission the venues, get them back to normal for, our regular use. And then there's obviously some final reports and stuff to be written, but it's not too much.
1: All right, Cassidy, congratulations again on pulling off this event. And thanks so much for joining us this morning. Enjoy the rest of the week.
0: Thank you. Thank you for having me.
1: That's Cassidy Mercer. She's the games manager for the 2026 Newfoundland and Labrador Summer Games in Corner Brook.

0: And I'm Jamie Fitzpatrick. This is the St. John's Morning Show on CBC Radio 1. How new is the new Churchill Falls Agreement? Well, if reports are accurate, one critic says the new deal is pretty much same as the old deal. He'll join us first up in this half hour of the show. And also in this half hour, we're going to hear from the other side as well. The group called Friends of Renewable Churchill Energy, or Force NL, are keen to get a contract signed and get the revenue flowing. We'll hear that argument from a representative from that group later in this half hour. Turning to the forecast, before we get to any of that, it is 17 degrees in St. John's under mostly cloudy skies. Rain will begin this morning. This will come in the form of showers throughout the day. There's also a risk of a thunderstorm this afternoon. 10 millimeters of rain expected today in all, except locally 20 millimeters in areas of heaviest rain. Winds will remain fairly light, southerly gusting to 40 kilometers per hour. Today's high in the city today, 19 degrees, with the temperature falling to 15 this afternoon. That rain will be moving in right across our listening area and continuing throughout the day. It'll end this evening, after which it will be cloudy overnight with lows down around the low to mid-teens. And on Saturday, showers begin again, a few showers in the morning. Tomorrow's high, 20 degrees, except 16 along parts of the Right now, the time is 19 minutes before 8 o'clock. Two new deals in less than 2 years on the future of Churchill Falls. Reports in recent days say this province and Quebec are very close to another new hydroelectricity agreement, which presumably would improve on the MOU signed by the previous Liberal government back in 2024. Assorted details have been leaked but remain unconfirmed. Gabe Gregory is a consultant and accountant. Earlier this year, he co-wrote an 82-page review of the 2024 version of the Churchill Falls MOU. That document was submitted to Premier Wakeham's Independent Review Committee. Gabe is on the line now to talk about what we know about the revised deal. Good morning.
1: Good morning, Jamie.
0: We should note again that these details remain unconfirmed, but if the various reports we're hearing are accurate, what do you make about the changes that have been made? Is 2026 an improvement over 2024?
1: Well, one report says that there's a breakthrough in regard to market access for a designated quantity of energy from Newfoundland to be exported over the Quebec network. That in itself is significant. Big questions around that, of course, are when would we get access? If it's, decades and decades down the road, it won't be that material. But certainly that sounds like a breakthrough if it's true and real. But I'd still qualify that by saying that, even that only represents 20% of the energy, less than 20% of the energy at the existing plant in Churchill Falls. But, any market access is a significant breakthrough because, as we all know, to date there's been generally no access for Newfoundland to export power from Labrador and get market value for it.
0: Yeah, that's notable if the details pan out. Premier Wakeham

0: spring, in the spring, said he wanted access to transit, the right to transmit power through Quebec to sell elsewhere in North America, as you just mentioned. He also wanted more retained power for this province to be used by industry in Labrador. It looks like we might get that, again, if the reports are accurate. He wanted better financing for new developments like Gull Island and more power or more value for the power that already flows from Churchill Falls. As far as you can see, has he ticked those boxes?
1: Well, there's not, we don't know any, I don't know anything really about the New Deal other than what's being reported in media. And as you say, they're unconfirmed reports. And I'd caution people, and I'm cautioning myself saying, not to get caught up in the announcement because, we heard the announcement in December and January a year and a half ago. And what we found out after the fact was very different than what the announcement was. So I think, we need to follow the process. If there is a deal, I guess we'll hear about it in the coming days. But even then, I think there'll be a lot of political spin on both sides. And the real truth is somewhere behind that all that. And really, that should be our focus. I think, we learned a lesson from the last round that, we only found out the facts from the independent review. And I think that, this government committed to that review. They should honor the same in regard to this deal. There should be an independent review. I would encourage people to have a public review this time so that the people become aware of all the details. And I think the government should also live up to its commitment for a referendum. Because at the end of the day, this is the people's resource. We own this. And we all deserve the right to have our say in regard to the future of that development.
0: Certainly, you're not the only person who's mentioned that after the MOU that was signed in 2024 was made public, there was a lot of interpretation or spin, if you prefer. And certainly when it comes to things like all the numbers involved in a power purchase agreement, we all know that sometimes, depending on who you are and what your agenda is, you can make those numbers look any way you like.
1: Yes, and, we came very close to, the old deal getting through. We had a debate in the House of Assembly that was, I call a political, sham. We didn't learn anything from that. The deal was the best thing since sliced bread, according to everybody at Newfoundland Hydro and everybody in the government at that time. And all the so-called experts as well in the House of Assembly. But when we had an independent review, we found out that every aspect of that deal was not in the public interest of the people of our province. So that's a big telling story there, okay? And we should all learn a very strong lesson from that. Because a new deal will have many of the same elements. It'll be very political. And we all know that's the nature of this now. It's become very, very political. And that's unfortunate because this is largely a commercial contract, as we learned from the last 55 years, that contract, we had to live with it for 50 years. And is the people's resource, and we all should be, anxious and applaud any good new deal. That's a good deal that makes us the principal beneficiary. That's what it's all about for me. Are we the beneficiaries of our own resource? If we're not, then we should reject it. If we are, I think the people in Newfoundland will overwhelmingly accept this and move on.
0: So it sounds like in your mind, if there's a big announcement at some point in the days to come with much fanfare that here's a new agreement, that's not an achievement. That's not the end of the process. That's really only the beginning. You want that full public review and you also want that referendum.
1: Definitely, most definitely, because as I said, we learned from the last exercise that we don't learn very much from that, public announcements. They are very much political, and that's the nature of it. The House of Assembly debate is, again, a political exercise. It doesn't involve the public. It doesn't require people to tell the truth. All kinds of misrepresentations and spin. And we only found out the facts

because we had an independent review. And that's why, you know, Justice LeBlanc was right when he concluded in his recommendations on the Muskrat Falls inquiry. He recognized that the only way the public is going to be served is through a public independent review. So when we're making these, you know, $100 billion decisions, that's what this decision is about, and it involves 50 years, is cautioning the public to do the right thing and follow the right process, because we're going to have to live with this for 50 years. And if we get it wrong, it's going to be very wrong. And we can't afford to get it wrong. We have the time. We have lots of time. We need to do this right. And the only way to do it right is for the public to be informed, for people to have to come and, you know, present their evidence in a public forum under oath, and then we all have a chance to say yay or nay. And I think, you know, I have

0: on it. Yes, we can understand the deal. We just need to be informed. Our government needs to be transparent with us. It needs to tell us factually what the deal is about. That's not difficult to do. The IRC told us that, and it told us that the old deal was a disaster, and it is a disaster.
1: Gabe, thanks very much for your thoughts on this today, and we look forward to seeing what emerges as time goes on.
0: Yes, we certainly do. We're all anxiously waiting and hoping that we got a fantastic deal. And if it is, I'm sure everybody will jump on board with it. Thank you very much. Good morning.
1: That is Gabe Gregory. He's a consultant and accountant who's been following the goings-on as we've been negotiating with Quebec on the future of Churchill Falls. He's not the only one who's been following this potential deal with a close eye. A group called Friends of Renewable Churchill Energy, Force NL, has been pushing to get a deal done. And this group also supported the MOU from 2024, signed by the previous Liberal government. Ben Oates is the chair of Force NL, and he joins me now. Hello, Ben.
2: Good morning, Jamie. How are you this morning?
1: I'm good, thanks. How are you? What do you make of this new deal? If the details that have emerged are accurate, what do you think?
2: Yeah, for sure. So based on preliminary reporting, this new deal is even more similar to the 2024 MOU than we thought. The only change is that through federal intervention, through investment tax credits, the federal government has expanded the size of the table. But I just want to take a moment, Jamie, to offer some of a rebuttal to your previous caller, Mr. Gregory. Like he said, you know, there's been lots of political hay made about this. But a lot of what he said actually just plainly wasn't true. He said there was not, you know, there wasn't public scrutiny. There wasn't this. The deal, the details of the deal weren't out. That's completely false. The MOU was released in December publicly, the full text of it. And the only people who made political hay out of it, I would argue, is the Progressive Conservatives, who now form government. And through the delays, the rigmaroles, even though, you know, they started this IRC committee report, which came back and, despite all the noise, said, yeah, it's a decent framework to go ahead to get negotiations, but we're going to prioritize power over revenues. They gave a glowing report. And this new deal, if what's being reported is correct, is a reflection of that. It's the bones are the same. We open up the old 1969 contract and get fair value for our power, finally. And we do not assume the same level of capital risk that we did with Muskrat Falls. We all know how that ended. And so I'm pleased to see that reality always beats rhetoric. We're going to hear lots of rhetoric on both sides. Like you said, we're going to hear lots of rigmarole. But Force has been very, very clear the entire time. The 2024 MOU represented the best chance at getting the Churchill River developed at that time. And the 2026 MOU is an expansion of that, and we're all pleased to see it. We're all pleased to see improvements. These improvements should have been worked out towards final negotiations. We didn't need to stop the music and basically cool our heels for a bit. And now this whole operation is at risk because we run up against the clock with Quebec going to an election, and we run the risk of dealing with a sovereigntist government, which I don't believe any Newfoundland and Labrador government, regardless of partisan stripe, will be able to negotiate with in good faith, as they do not recognize Labrador.
1: If this agreement includes what it says, the right to transmit some power through Quebec and sell it elsewhere in North America, the federal involvement financially, more power retained by this province to be used by industries in Labrador that the government is expecting to see developed in the decades to come, don't you think those are significant changes if those details are accurate? And do you think we could have gotten those changes if the PC government hadn't followed the process that we just went through?
2: Could we have gotten the changes without the process the PC's government's followed? Absolutely. Any Newfoundland government, regardless of partisan stripe, will use whatever leverage it can to push that deal forward. And the fact of the matter is that without federal involvement, we would still be stuck with the same deal. And the way, again, if reporting is accurate, the way this new deal is supposedly supposed to be structured is that the ratios, the equity shares, the power block allocation percentages are identical. The only thing that's changed is that the size of the assets has increased in the sense that, you know, we don't know exactly how yet, but they're going to increase generation capacity by 38%. That could be through Gull Island expansion. That could be through another development on the river, yada, yada, yada. In terms of wheeling rights,

0: I mean, that's the political slogan that the PCs are going to run with. But I mean, again, reality triumphs rhetoric every time. We don't own any transmission assets through Quebec. So my understanding of the wheeling rights question is that whereas the 2024 MOU used market rates, so global market rates for hydroelectric generation to develop the price paid for power, the new arrangement is just going to lean more heavily on United States rates, which again poses its own risks, but that's a positive development, I would say. Again, let me be very clear on this. All of these could have and should have been worked out as we proceeded towards final negotiations, which the PC government delayed, and they
1: Right,
0: didn't need to.
1: but in FourSNL's support for the 2024 MOU, did you step up and say, by the way, we also need to negotiate ABCD, these extra provisions that we apparently now will be getting?
0: FourSNL is mandate has been clear. We need to develop the Churchill River. The 2024 MOU represented our best chance to do so. We need to develop for a myriad of reasons. You know, we have a demographic crisis here, and that's what our group is primarily focused on, is that we need to reverse the brain drain, and this represents our best chance to do so. And it looked for a while there like the new government was putting that in jeopardy. So we're very pleased to see that they've handed the keys over to the professional negotiating team, who have delivered a satisfactory result for Team Newfoundland and Labrador. Again, that's our primary goal here. We'll cheer on any deal that's good for Newfoundland and Labrador, and based on what we've heard so far, this one will be. So hats off to the negotiating team and Jennifer Williams, Barry Perry, and Mike Wilson. But again, PC delays mean that we are running up directly against the clock here. This all is for naught if the Parti Québécois gets in government in Quebec, because we've seen what happens when elections are held on MOUs. MOUs are non-binding. We should be proceeding towards final negotiated agreements, not another MOU. So there's too much risk involved.
1: With the Quebec election coming up in October, does it feel like turning this new deal into a binding contract is almost an impossible task between now and then?
0: It's certainly the longer we delay, the less likely it is going to occur. The writ has to drop in Quebec in the next 2 weeks. I am not sure of the intricacies of Quebec politics, but can Hydro-Québec sign a deal in caretaker mode? Who knows? I don't believe so. And again, the Parti Québécois, who is leading in the polls right now, which is a risk that FourSNL has been very clear with since the beginning, this might happen. They said they do not recognize the authority of the government to sign such a contract. So we're in for a world of hurt right now, just because we took 10 months cooler heels just to end up in virtually the same position, except with a bit more meat on the bone, thanks to the federal government. So we'll see what happens. The history of Newfoundland Labrador governments negotiating with the Parti Québécois is that volume is slight. Brian Tobin had a slight negotiation with them back in the day. The government changed in Quebec. We got the original Gull Island MOU through Roger Grimes, and as we now know, Danny Williams shut that down. So I truly, truly, truly hope that the new government is able to get this through. The PC government is able to get this through. It's good for all Newfoundland and Labrador. It's built on solid bones, the 2024 MOU. There's a bit more meat on the bone from the federal government, and I think we can all be happy about it. But again, there's going to be a lot of spin. There's going to be a lot of misinformation, like we said about your last caller, and we just got to keep our eyes on the facts.
1: We're just about out of time, but if there's going to be a lot of spin and a lot of misinformation, then a really thorough review is one way to counter that. And we don't have time if we need a deal before there's a change of government.
0: Again, I'm in favor personally. The original MOU was brought before the House of Assembly. The people who wrote the deal and JP Morgan, Power Advisory, Newfoundland Labrador Hydro were beaten in the public square. The onus is on the elected officials to ask the questions that they wish to ask.
1: Okay.
0: I think that's the most efficient way of doing so. You know, they talk about a referendum. I don't think that's incredibly efficient. We elect MHAs
1: Okay.
0: for a reason, to make decisions on our behalf.
1: All right.
0: So,
1: Sorry,
0: yeah.
1: Ben. I shouldn't have prompted the next question. We'll have to leave it there
0: All
1: for now.
0: good.
1: We're out of time.
0: Thank you, Jamie. Take care.
1: Thank you, sir.
2: This is CBC News for Newfoundland and Labrador. I'm Sarah Blackmore. Good morning. Happy Friday.

My thanks to Ben Oates and Gabe Gregory for joining us to have a back and forth on the potential of a new Churchill Falls agreement in the last half hour of the show. The discussion continues in this half hour. A deal? No deal? Clock ticking? Election in Quebec? A lot of questions hanging in the air. We're going to chat with Kelly Blue, political scientist and regular contributor to the show, about what could be in the cards in the weeks and months to come.

0: Also coming up later in this half hour of the show, you can do pretty much anything online these days, and that includes filing a police report. It might lack the personal connection, but the RNC says that online reporting of crimes has made things much more convenient and leads to better service. We're going to hear from Constable Stephanie Myers of the RNC on that later in this half hour of the show. First, let's talk about the weather. For today's forecast and a look ahead to the weekend, earlier today I spoke with meteorologist Maxine Cloutier-Gervais at the Gander Weather Office.
1: So for today, we have a low pressure system that's sweeping across the province. We are already seeing some rain over the southeast and just the south coast of the Avalon as well. We don't see any rainfall warnings so far for the listening area, but some of these showers could be heavy at time and reduce the visibility as they pass by today. So keep that in mind if you need to take the road. The rain should last all day with a risk of thunderstorms this morning and this afternoon. There is a small break as possible this evening over the listening area before some showers that could come back again overnight and in the morning Saturday. So this means that tomorrow will also be wet and cloudy for most of eastern Newfoundland, but it should be some more of a few showers rather than the continuous rain. So that's pretty much it for the coming few days. In terms of the temperature, for sure it will definitely be cooler because of the incoming rain. We are seeing maximum temperatures in the high teens, but with the incoming rain, temperatures could drop this afternoon and reach the mid-teens in general. Then some kind of similar thing for tomorrow as well. We are seeing high teens and possibly low 20s. We do see some kind of improvement for Sunday. We should expect some drier conditions, so temperatures could be a bit warmer then.
0: Maxine Cloutier-Gervais is a meteorologist at the Gander Weather Office. We spoke earlier in the show. It's 8 minutes after 8 o'clock. I'm Jamie Fitzpatrick. Thanks for joining us on this Friday edition of the show. Well, if the sources are correct, the new version of the Churchill Falls MOU includes financial incentives from the federal government, the opportunity to send power through Quebec to sell elsewhere in North America, and more besides. Sounds good so far. But the Quebec election looms. It's happening in October. A change of government could well send all hands back to square one. For more on all of this, we've reached Kelly Bladuc. He's an associate professor in Memorial University's Political Science Department. Good morning, Kelly.
2: Good morning, Jamie.
0: Interesting week so far. What are your thoughts on this potential new deal between the province and Quebec, the way it came out through leaks from various sources, the timing of it? What do you make of it all?
2: Yeah, so this is a very interesting situation that we find ourselves in. You know, we don't have details on the deal itself. We do, again, this is reporting that we're hearing from sort of leaks, as you've already said. So we don't know. Sometimes these leaks are meant to happen. Sometimes somebody within one of the governments kind of gets some news going by talking to reporters. Sometimes it's not supposed to happen. So we don't even really know that. If it is supposed to happen, I think the main reason is that the Quebec election is getting so close, less than

0: 2 months away now. And I think that there might be some need to feel like we're priming that a deal will happen. We're trying to get it clear in people's heads that this is happening and it's going to happen. In part because there's a, like, you know, with the looming election, it seems most likely that the Parti Québécois will form government in Quebec after the election. And they have been saying they would cancel this agreement. So it could be that there's a little bit of priming going on here, a little bit of, you know, anticipating and trying to get information out as quickly as possible to get that news cycle happening and to give it a little bit more air and get people a little more used to the idea, to kind of make it more acceptable. You know, the Parti Québécois argument now, and it's sort of like, it's funny because it goes back to Premier Wakeham in the previous election here in Newfoundland and Labrador, where the Liberals here had negotiated the deal. And then Tony Wakeham came along and said, well, I don't think that we can't go along with it. I would renegotiate it or I would cancel it. Now what we've got is the same dynamic happening in Quebec at a point where maybe we're saying, well, now we like the deal, we'd like it to happen. So who knows, maybe this will continue, this cycle will continue. But assuming it goes ahead, you know, it sounds like the deal will be largely similar to what we already had. There will probably be something in there that gives Premier Wakeham a win because he had sort of staked, you know, his reputation on this. He needed to come back and say, well, something is different that's better. So there will be something in there they can at least frame that way. And finally, I think it's really interesting the degree to which the federal government wanted this to happen. This is, you know, this is an opportunity for them to show that they are trying to pursue, you know, sort of greener options in terms of energy. There may be debates about how green that is, but I mean, certainly when most of the efforts have gone into petroleum and oil so far by the Carney government, I think that the federal government also wants to see some major movement on things like this. And so, yeah, I mean, there's a lot of different dynamics going on here. All in all, will it be good? It'll be up to somebody who's better at evaluating the actual deal itself than me when it comes out. There's still a lot of uncertainty, and it primarily now sort of sits in the hands of how the Quebec election goes.
1: Do you have any sense of where the incentive to make a deal now might be for Premier Frechette and the CAQ who are currently in government? My understanding is that, you know, Churchill Falls is very much, and the future Churchill Falls is very much on the radar in Quebec, but compared to here, it's not nearly as big an issue. And when it comes to election time, people in Quebec are worried about what most voters are worried about in most jurisdictions, cost of living, healthcare, and so on.
0: Yeah, it's an interesting case where I think because they had negotiated this, and I think they felt like they got things to a point where they were going to be beneficial for Quebec. I think that for a government that's sort of on its last legs and wants an opportunity to kind of show that they accomplished some things, I think this still sort of stands out as something they care about. And I do think that there is some pressure on Quebec to have something in place as a long-term plan for where will more energy come from. And also in the current energy environment, I think that the sooner that there is, you know, they're looking at this and thinking if we can get more generation sooner, we will be in a good position to, you know, sort of for the future. The Parti Québécois is arguing sort of the other way around. They're saying, you know, we already have an agreement until 2041 that gives us 15 years to figure this out. It doesn't need to be figured out by this government that's not going to last. And that's no longer sort of popular enough. It's difficult to evaluate how this will really matter to voters. Again, the fact that the federal government got involved, it's possible there are some benefits here for parties that would say that they are on side. Who knows if it moves the needle a little bit for, you know, maybe the Quebec Liberals who may somehow try to say that we're on side with this and we think this is good. You're right, though. I mean, the key thing here is this looms very large in the minds of Newfoundlanders and Labradorians, right? The agreement with Quebec was always a big sore point. It was a defining characteristic of our relationship with that province. For Quebecers, it would be a much smaller issue. They would not be thinking of this as a major thing. This would not define sort of their views of another province in the country the same way it does for us. And so, yeah, it's possible that they are spending time and effort on something that most voters maybe aren't even paying that close of attention to. I'm not sure it'll matter that much. I think that party is going to get decimated in the next election regardless.
1: The Parti Québécois has said that, in fact, there will be no future deal on Churchill Falls beyond 2041 until they get compensation for losing the Labrador border dispute a century or so ago. But parties say a lot of things when they're in opposition, and sometimes things change when they take over as government. Do you think maybe

0: by getting this deal in place, the PC government here is banking on that?
1: Well, for sure. I mean, I think that they're probably doing what they think is best and what they hope will work. And by extending this, though, it is a funny case of by extending this, they have endangered it even further. And I think that was always the concern, that if Premier Wakeham wanted to kind of go his own route and change things and try to get something more, we were taking a big risk in the fact that it wouldn't happen. I think that's exactly where we are. And you can't really criticize when, again, it's basically the same politics Tony Wakeham was playing a year ago. So you can't kind of now point and say, oh, something wrong with the Parti Québécois. Why aren't they on board? Well, we weren't either. So, but yeah, I think now the challenge really is, maybe like you say, maybe the Parti Québécois comes in and they say, you know what, now that we've looked at it, now that we've looked at what was negotiated, we don't think there's a better deal here. I mean, I think that's a lot to expect. So I wouldn't want to speculate on the likelihood of that. But I mean, there will be some reason that they will have for trying to fix things. And I think if they want to worry about sort of land border disputes, they can argue about that and they can, you know, campaign on that till they're blue in the face. I think any advice they're getting would say, you know, in reality, you're not going to accomplish anything here. So while you might get people riled up by talking about borders that were already decided 100 years ago, through court decisions that, you know, this is finished, you're not going to win this. It is one of those things that, again, still has sort of some political capital in Quebec, probably gets some supporters on side and makes people think, oh, there's something to this. And yeah, I don't think the Parti Québécois is going to accomplish anything in that direction, but that does not mean they won't cancel this deal. Whether this deal goes ahead or not, I think it's still very much up in the air.
0: At this point, do you find it hard to imagine, a full referendum in Newfoundland and Labrador on this?
1: I've always thought it was hard to imagine a referendum in Newfoundland and Labrador on this. I think that we're getting to a point, and there is hinting in the reporting that La Presse is giving, that Premier Wakeham has suggested he would not hold a referendum. Now, given the timeframes and really just the fact that he went and negotiated a deal with another province, he's not going to come back and say, okay, now we're going to check and see if the people like it. I would be absolutely surprised if somehow we still went to a referendum. But if he does that now, if they started the wheels on that today, that referendum probably wouldn't take place until there's a new government in Quebec. So you've kind of tied your hands even in terms of the viability of it, if there ever was any viability of it. So I'm quite certain we are not going to see a referendum. If it turns out I'm wrong, I will eat that one. But to me, it would be one of the biggest mistakes we've ever made.
0: Surprised at all to see that the federal government has apparently been involved with financial incentives and so on?
1: Not really surprised. When I was reading the reporting, it sounded like it was a bigger role than I maybe thought they were going to play. But I think that that's because they really want to see this go forward. A lot of the effort of the Carney government in the past year has been towards petroleum and oil. There's a lot of concern around sort of their environmental project. Beyond that, the sorts of things they've had to sort of walk back. I think that they see this as an opportunity to say, look, we are interested in renewables as well. We're trying to enhance them and make them as big as we can. This deal will see new developments. It'll see a lot more energy generation at a time when energy prices are high because of oil and other things. So if there are ways to kind of make this move, I think it's a win for the federal government as well. And so I'm not surprised they came on board with this and tried to make this happen. I think that this fits very well with what they hope they can do and kind of present themselves as not just sort of an oil and gas federal government.
0: Kelly, thanks so much for your thoughts on this.
1: All right. Thank you. Take care.
0: That's Kelly Bladuc. He's an associate professor in Memorial University's Political Science Department.
2: 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I'm Martin Jones. 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
0: Nineteen minutes now after 8 o'clock. We've talked about crime a fair bit on this show lately. We've had stories on a theft at SpiceX Superette in St. John's. We've heard a criminologist talking about crime stats in the province. But when a crime is committed, a police report usually follows. So how do police process and organize those reports? Constable Stephanie Myers is the public communications officer.

0: with the RNC. And I spoke with her this week about the ways people make their reports to the police in the city and how the RNC prioritizes them.
1: The RNC has our new online reporting system that is for a certain number and type of call. So theft under 5,000, mischief under 5,000, accidents in which you may just need a file number for insurance purposes. Those can all be reported online 24/7 if you have access to do so. I guess as a police service, we are first responders. So we respond in a priority system. So priority one calls, for example, an accident with injuries, a collision, I should say, with injuries that has just occurred, a weapons offense, a break and enter in progress. Those are priority one calls for service. Our officers are sent to those first. We have priority one, two, and three. So priority three would be your thefts under 5,000, property damage that has occurred, not in progress. Types of calls like that, that don't require that urgent, immediate police response. We will respond to all the calls. And again, it's just done on a priority basis. So as our resources allow, we respond to the calls.
0: So on a given day, if things aren't too busy, you might get back to me from my online submission fairly quickly. On another day, if there's been a couple of incidents involving possibly violent crime, something serious like that, that chews up more resources. Everyone else has to wait.
1: Yeah. So the beauty of the online reporting is that we have a separate unit. So our investigative support unit is taking those online reports and investigating them behind the scenes. They are operational officers. They are doing an investigation, the same response and the same investigation that you would you get from a first responder out on the street in the patrol car that you see. However, the online reporting allows the frontline officers that you see in the patrol cars to respond to those priority ones. And we hope to filter those priority threes where we can to those investigative officers that are in-house working on those files behind the scenes. So it frees up the front lines to respond to those priority one calls.
0: Given the resources that the force has, would you say that this online system, despite what sometimes might feel to people like delays, is more efficient and gets quicker response than if I had to phone up and wait on hold until someone was ready to take my call?
1: Absolutely. For those specific call types that we do take online reports for, most often you are given a file number immediately. You will receive contact from an officer, we say within 3 business days. Again, that is, you know, a ballpark. We are, you know, some days we have a lot of files, some days we have less. But you will hear from an officer within a timely matter. We will investigate the complaint. Again, like I said, if an officer is working shift work, it may be a couple days before the complainant's schedule and their schedule aligns to obtain that statement or to send, you know, for someone to respond. But we will do it. We are conducting business as per usual. It is more convenient. Again, if you're reporting online, a separate unit, so the investigative team are taking those online reports and investigating them separately from frontline responders. So you're not competing with those priority one calls for service that a frontline responder would have to respond, like they'd have to work after they finished that priority one call, then the priority three would come out of the queue, that priority three theft, say. As reporting online, you're not competing with that priority one call for service. They're all being channeled to the same unit who have the resources to work on those files throughout their entire shift.
0: What would you say to people who find it frustrating to have to file reports online? Because I think, again, it lacks a certain personal connection that you would get from speaking to an officer or from having a car pull up to your house or your business and having an officer get out and say, okay, what happened?
1: Yeah, so I think from a public safety perspective, it should be comforting to know that our first responders, our frontline police officers are more free to respond to priority matters where our services are required, when people's lives are on the line, when someone is injured. It is more convenient for the public, and I think they'll realize that the more comfortable people become with reporting online, they will realize that it is the same service. We're providing the same service. It's more convenient for everybody. They will be able to, like I said, submit digital evidence from their phones. We'll email a link to the person who's made the complaint if they have CCTV footage. They can upload that file, Johnny on the spot. We will receive it right then and there. We don't have to wait for the stars to align, for the officer, the complainant to both be available to meet up to provide that information. you know, we understand that people may be frustrated or concerned about the process, but nothing has changed from our end other than our services have gotten better for the public. Like I said, there's more, our resources are allocated better. We have more availability on the front line to respond to things that require an immediate police presence. And then we can put more time into those files and the investigations behind the scenes because they've already done the legwork for us by providing those statements, photographs, what have you, through their online report.
0: How many calls of all sorts, calls, reports, does the RNC deal with in the run of a day, a typical day?
1: Yeah, so I don't have exact numbers, but I can tell you I do get the overnight reports from the Northeast Avalon Sergeants. They send me a report, a 24-hour time frame every day. And I would say that we average between 150 and 200 calls for service a day. That is for the RNC. So that is the Northeast Avalon, Corner Brook, and Labrador. So that's not the entire province. We service those three jurisdictions. And that's a significant call volume for, you know, a service like the RNC.
0: Suffice to say, you probably can't send a patrol car out to every one of those calls.
1: Yeah, I mean, we can, if we have to, we will respond to every call that is called into our communication center. Our civilian staff are there to take those calls. We just ask where people are able to, that they report online to take that, you know, pressure off the front line so that we can respond to the calls that require a police presence for immediate action where there's people's safety and lives are at risk. And then we can, you know, follow up and conduct the investigations in the office, and there's still officers assigned to these files. They are still mobile. They have police cars. They will conduct investigations. They will go get video where necessary. It takes a lot of the middle work from us. You know, back in the day, when I first joined patrol 13 years ago, if someone wanted to report a theft, I would get in the patrol call. So I'm responsible for a jurisdiction of my own on patrol. So we each have our own area. I would be responsible for responding to that theft. I would take my patrol car, drive to the store, meet up with the complainant, handwrite their statement. You take my USB, put it in their system, download the video, go back to headquarters, offload all that, put it into the system. That this online reporting takes out that work. It makes a theft that would take hours. It condenses it down to minutes now. So it is freeing up. And we have to remember, too, while I'm in responding to that theft, the world outside still continues. So there are still other calls coming into my area for service that now other areas are tied up responding to my calls. So for the priority three thefts, mischiefs, you know, something was taken from your vehicle, those kinds of calls where people are able and willing to report online, it is a significant help to both the police and the reporter, the complainant, making that file. It is much easier for them in the long run as well.
0: Thank you so much for dropping by to explain this to us today.
1: My pleasure. Thanks for having me.
0: That's Constable Stephanie Myers, Public Communications Officer with the RNC. Coming up in the next half hour, another biopic hits the silver screen.
2: If anybody asks, I'm not a writer. I work in a kitchen.
3: Sorry, what is your name?
2: Anthony Bourdain.
0: That's from the movie Tony, the story of the renowned chef Anthony Bourdain. Film critic Rachel Ho will join us, as always, on Fridays with her thoughts on this one as that film hits cinemas today. I'm Jamie Fitzpatrick, and for Jen White, this is the St. John's Morning Show on CBC Radio 1. World Report is next.
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8: I'm JP Tasker. Through yoga nights, karaoke, and affordable dinners, Legion branches across the country are making a big play to welcome new members in its 100th year. How Legions are working to provide third spaces for people and also survive. That's coming up on The Current.
9: This is World Report. Good morning. I'm Natalia Goodwin. Nigel,

0: In this half hour, how does one get to Jelly Bean Row? A good place to take that question starting today is Bowering Park at the Amphitheater. We'll talk with some of the folks involved in the local musical theater production of How Do You Get to Jelly Bean Row, coming up first in this half hour. And coming up later in this half, as always, our film reviewer Rachel Ho checks in for a Friday morning. This time she's talking about Tony. It's a biopic, story of the renowned chef Anthony Bourdain. Before we get into any of that, let's take a look at the weather forecast. 17 degrees, mostly cloudy in St. John's now. Rain will begin this morning. There's a risk of a thundershower this afternoon. 10 millimeters of rain expected through most areas, 20 millimeters in areas of heaviest rain. It will take a break this evening and turn to partly cloudy skies, and showers will begin again tomorrow. High today will be 19, I think? 19 degrees, there it is, in St. John's. Temperature will drop closer to 15 in the afternoon. The high tomorrow, 20 degrees, except 16 along parts of the coast. It's 19 minutes now before 9 o'clock. So, I've just posed the question, how does one get to Jelly Bean Row? Well, it's a trick question, because actually for the next week and change, you're going to find the answer at the Bowering Park Amphitheater. The musical How Do You Get to Jelly Bean Row is being staged by Best Kind Productions, featuring a cast of more than 40 local kids. Connor Fagan is the director. He's with me here in the studio. Good morning, Connor.
1: Hi, how are you?
0: I'm good, thanks. We're also joined by a couple of stars from the show. Grace Parmeter plays the lead role of Molly. Hello, Grace.
2: Hi.
0: And Erica Dietz. Sorry, do I have your name right,
3: yes.
0: Erica?
3: Yeah.
0: Erica Dietz plays the villain, Orchid. Good morning to you as well.
3: Good morning.
0: You don't look that villainous.
3: Guess not, but...
0: Guess we got to go to the park and watch the show
3: to watch
0: that take place, yeah. Connor, why don't you set up the show for us? Tell us what we're going to see at the park. What's Jelly Bean Row all about?
1: Yeah, absolutely. Well, it's great that you mentioned the weather, because that's a big part of our show. It follows Grace here as Molly Fodge and her parents. The time capsule is released after 500 years, and it unleashes the curse of the fog. So Erica goes ahead and gives us all some bad luck and unleashes the curse, and then they have to find their way back to Jelly Bean Row, the age-old question. So it's a great opportunity to learn about going through difficult times, not being able to find your way, and realizing that the people all around you are here to help you out, and it's a great way to spend your summer night.
0: And I know that in past years, Best Kind for its summer production has done lots of the big shows like Frozen and Alice in Wonderland. Jelly Bean Row, how do you get to Jelly Bean Row? It's a show that could only come from here, right?
1: Well, exactly. It's so special to have all these little cultural moments for whether you've been here your whole life or you're a tourist, because people really do ask the question, how do you get to Jelly Bean Row every time they come here? So it's a great show for Newfoundland.
0: Erica, so in a roundabout way, you sort of play a weather system, or the terror brought on by a weather system.
3: Yeah.
0: Tell us a little bit about that character.
3: Well, she's definitely, she's very like cranky. She has a whole song about it. She's very calculating. She's very stern. And so she's kind of the assistant to this big, like crazy guy named Big Jelly. And she has no interest in the curse, but she takes it upon herself and she's like, okay, we're going to do this. And she unleashes it. And that's how the Curse of the Fog comes out.
0: Is she a bit of a reluctant villain?
3: I don't think so. I think she's like very into it.
0: She's very into it?
3: Yeah.
0: Okay. All right then. Grace, tell us a little bit about Molly, lead character. Who is she?
2: Well, Molly is a little girl and her parents... don't talk to each other anymore. And she accidentally sets the curse of the fog on. And she tries to find her way back to Jelly Bean Row with the help of everyone.
0: Okay. Have you had a lot of fun in the role?
2: Yeah.
0: Yeah. How about you? Do you like playing villains?
3: It's really fun, actually.
0: First show was last night. Is that correct?
1: Yes, yeah.
0: Okay. How did it go?
1: It was a great success. It was a beautiful day for it. All the kids had a great time. Nothing really went wrong. Great audience. And I think the kids were most

0: So just excited to be able to finally perform it for people after a few months of just having me and Kyle watch it over and over and tell them, you know, how we can improve it and what they're doing great already. So I think it was just a great chance for them to shine.
1: Grace, did you enjoy opening night?
2: Yeah, it was so much fun.
1: Tell us a little bit more about your stage experience previous to this. What else have you done?
2: I've done shows with Best Kind Productions for the last, this is my third year doing it now.
1: This is your third year, so yeah. Best Kind is kind of like part of your growing up.
2: Yeah.
1: Erica, tell me a little bit about yourself. Have you done these productions before?
3: Yeah, I'm same as Grace. I think this is my third time performing with Best Kind. And I've done some also like some local theater with like Peter McDonald Productions and things like that.
1: How is the Bowering Park show different? Like it's outdoors. It's almost always a musical. What's the vibe like?
3: Yeah, I think one of the biggest difference is where it is outside. Like there's no microphones, so projection is like such a big thing. Because in the normal theater, you'd have mics so you can talk quietly. You can like change up the dynamics of your voice, but where it's outside, it's definitely you have to project like a lot. And obviously there can be a bunch of outdoor noise. You could have like fire trucks going. There could be like birds that show up randomly. So it's more unpredictable, I think.
1: Connor, do you also have a history with Best Kind Productions prior to this year?
0: Yeah, it's very full circle. So this is our third iteration of How Do You Get to Jelly Bean Row? And the past two times I was young enough to be in the shows. So this show is very special to me, of course. And I spent a lot of my summers growing up in the shows. So when I joined the creative team also three summers ago, it was really special to be on the other side of it and learn about that process as well. And just goes to show what a great opportunity it is for kids that even when you grow out of it, you still want to come back and be a part of it. So it's really special.
1: But now you're in charge as well. You've had to spend the last few months whipping this thing into shape.
0: Well, what's it been like? Yeah, it's a big adjustment for sure. I spent the past two summers assistant directing, so taking the reins this year was a big change, but I think it went well. You know, it helped that it was a show that I already knew really well, and it was also exciting that it was a show that, you know, if you didn't see it in 2018 or 2021, you've never seen it and you've never heard it, so you could have a really fresh vision on the show for the third time.
1: Grace, did you know much about the show prior to this year? Are you coming to it new?
2: I didn't really know much about it, but I actually did watch the second How Do You Get to Jelly Bean Row they ever did. I watched it, and I don't remember very much about it, but I just remember it was really good.
1: You were kind of young at the time.
2: Yeah.
1: Erica, how about yourself? Previous productions, have you been in the cast or in the audience?
3: I wasn't in the cast for either, and I didn't watch either. So when I came into this, I had no info about it. I didn't really know what it was, but I got to watch like a video of the first production and then I watched it and I was like, okay, this is going to be awesome.
1: Grace, what's the favorite part of your character that you're playing? What do you love best about that role?
2: I love that she's like nice to everyone and that it's just, there's a lot of songs and I just love everything really about it.
1: Do you have a favorite song?
2: Slip on a Banana Peel.
1: What's Slip on a Banana Peel about?
2: It's about, so my character is sad, and then Scrunchy, who's a puffin, comes and helps her know that it's okay to make mistakes.
1: Like slipping on a banana peel.
2: Yep.
1: Just get up again. Erica, do you have a favorite song from the show?
3: I think my favorite song would have to be How Do You Get to Jelly Bean Row? It's like near the middle of the show. And I think it's just so much fun. It's very high energy. And it like really sets the tone for this show when you listen to it.
1: Okay. What about you, Connor? You probably know of the show from its previous productions as you were talking about. Did you find out anything new by directing and seeing it from that perspective?
0: Absolutely, yeah. We also, so it's beautifully, incredibly written by Kyle McDavid, and he added three new songs this year, kind of tweaked a couple of the scenes. So it's very interesting to have an idea of what it was and also incorporate the new elements, and they really did well with the audience. So There's a new number.

0: were with a bunch of the little kids called Mar Marn. And that is just always beautiful. The kids are so sweet. It always does well with the crowd. So that's probably my favorite of this year.
1: And speaking of elements, you do have to deal with the elements when you're doing an outdoor show. And there is some rain in the forecast today. But if folks want to keep track and maybe come out to a production, where's the best place for them to check to make sure the show's

0: Best Kind Production social media, and you'll see if we're going ahead.
1: And it's this weekend, Thursday, Friday, Saturday, Sunday.
0: Yeah,
1: right?
0: So we've got...
1: And same thing next weekend.
0: Yeah, we've got two shows on Saturday and Sunday, a 2 p.m. matinee and a 6:30 show. And then we pick it back up on Wednesday and close out for a Sunday matinee at 2 p.m.
1: Okay. You guys are in for a busy time, and I hope it's a lot of fun. Thank you so much for dropping by to tell us about the production today.
0: Thank you so much.
2: Thank you.
1: How Do You Get to Jelly Bean Row is on at the Bowering Park Amphitheater. You just heard Connor outlining the schedule there. And you can go to Best Kind Productions social media pages to find out more. We were speaking with Connor. He's the director of the show, Connor Fagan. And we were also speaking with two stars from the musical, Grace Parmeter and Erica Dietz. Time to talk movies, and it's a celebrity chef takeover at the cinema. Tony, a new film by the Canadian director Matt Johnson, begins its theatrical run this weekend. It takes place over one summer when Anthony Bourdain transitions from Tony, the aspiring writer, into Anthony, the chef in training. Film critic and editor at Exclaim magazine, Rachel Ho, joins us now to talk about it. Good morning.
3: Good morning, Jamie.
1: We've seen more than a few biographical movies over the last few years, in particular from like music entertainment sort of personalities. So what qualities do you think make for the successful biopic?
3: First and foremost, obviously, we want a strong lead. We want a good actor that can lead us through the entire film, keep us interested. I think a lot of time is wasted on people saying, you know, does this person look like the person that they're playing? To me, what I'm looking for, I just want someone who's going to capture the spirit of the individual. I think Austin Butler did this really well in the Elvis biopic a few years ago. I also want an honest retelling in these stories. And that is, I think, an obvious thing to say, but it's also the most difficult element for a lot of biopics to get right. I think a really great example of that is the Elton John one, Rocket Man. Such an underrated biopic, but I do think it's refreshingly honest about his life. And then the last thing I would say is, I think we've seen from a number of movies now, that cradle-to-grave structure, it's a little bit too all-encompassing for one movie. And, you know, the Springsteen film that came out last year, I think that had the right idea. Focus on one particular time in somebody's life. And this, in that case, it was the making of the Nebraska album. But, you know, unfortunately, that movie fell a little bit flat.
1: Okay, then let's talk about Tony. Where does it rank among the many biopics out there, do you think?
3: Very favorably. I mean, for me personally, I'm adding it to my list of favorite biopics just in general. I think it's got great performances from top to bottom. Dominic Sessa, he does an incredible job as Bourdain. Leo Waddell is a relatively new actor. He completely blew me away in this film. Then we got Antonio Banderas. He's great in everything that he does. So, and I think the film itself, it's really honest. And like I said, that is probably the most difficult thing to get across in these films. But this movie, it starts off with a quote from Bourdain's book, which was Kitchen Confidential. He describes himself in that book as a spoiled, miserable, narcissistic, self-destructive, thoughtless young lout, badly in need of an ass-kicking. And the movie, it certainly builds off of that idea of who Bourdain saw himself as. And then for this film, we have a very focused one. We're looking at just the summer of 1975. Bourdain's 19 years old at this point. He went to Provincetown, Massachusetts. He's chasing a girl. He's got no money. He's got nowhere to sleep. This local chef extends him a bit of compassion, allows him to sleep on his hammock in exchange for Bourdain working in his restaurant. Now, at this point in Bourdain's life, he wants to be a writer. Like, he has no interest really in food, but he does have a pretty healthy ego. And he makes him think he can be more than just a dishwasher, at least.
4: One roll hot, one catch fries, two sets, full.
5: You know I can cook, too.
6: Excuse me?
7: Kid says he's a cook, chef.
6: Yeah, wonderful.
5: I'm not a cook. I'm a writer. I said I could cook.
6: Oh, I'm sorry.
3: I think what eventually brought Bourdain into the world, like what captivated him into the world of cooking, was that unique camaraderie that happens in the kitchen. You know, you can hear that in the clip there a little bit. It is a bit combative, but it is ultimately a team environment. And what Matt Johnson does, the director, what I think he does so well is he pulls Bourdain's quite specific experiences and observations in this time, but he makes them feel incredibly universal. Like, it's very easy to watch this movie, forget that it's about Anthony Bourdain. It's just about a 19-year-old

0: trying to figure out his life.
1: All right. You mentioned Matt Johnson, the director. How does it compare to what he's done before?
0: On the surface, it's definitely something a little bit different. For Johnson, Tony's got its funny moments, but I wouldn't say it's like as goofy as Nirvana or even Blackberry, for that matter. Saying that, though, to an extent, I think Johnson's always been looking at very particular themes in his films. And I think growing pains in men is a popular thing that he keeps revisiting. And he certainly does that in Tony. You know, in Nirvana, we see, you know, the clashing of childhood antics and adulthood. The Dirties, it's about a boy who's incredibly frustrated trying to figure out who he is, who he wants to be. Tony, we have a young man. He's at a crossroads. His life can go in two very wildly different directions at this point. And there is a nice cap on that theme in this movie in particular, where Bourdain is serving as a reminder to everybody, you know, regardless of which path you're going to choose, it is never too late to change course. And I think Matt Johnson describes it really well here.
2: Anthony Bourdain's magic is that just because you are 40 years old doesn't mean your life can't begin. This is a beautiful message. And I think that even though people aren't willing to admit it, that's what they're attracted to. Because they're like, okay, so if it wasn't too late for Tony, it's not too late for me. It gives you hope.
0: So Tony, it's definitely got a more tone. It's more serious than Johnson's other films. But, you know, the themes, they are similar. And for me, I think it's interesting to see, especially if you follow Johnson's career, it's interesting to see him tackle those same ideas, but from a very, very different angle this time around.
1: So it is a biopic about a real person. How do you think it reflects Anthony Bourdain's legacy?
0: Anthony Bourdain, to me, like he was a celebrity chef without seeking fame. Like he was simply living out his curiosities. I don't think he ever wanted to be a role model. Like he never stood there and said, everybody should do what I have been doing. His example was probably just, you know, pick a path, find the path that you love, find your passions in life. And in that way, I think Tony succeeds quite well, not just as a film, but as a part of Bourdain's legacy. It's not just a movie about this punk kid from New York who becomes one of the, you know, most well-known chefs in the world. It's about, it's a movie about figuring out how you fit into the world and how that is a never-ending pursuit. So in that way, I think that's entirely Anthony Bourdain's legacy.
1: Rachel, thanks so much for talking to us about the film today, as always.
0: No problem at all, Jamie. Take care.
1: That's our Screen Time columnist, Rachel Ho. She's a film critic and an editor at Exclaim. And that wraps up the St. John's Morning Show for another week. Thanks very much to the guests who joined us this morning and to the guests who were part of the show all week long. We always appreciate it when folks take calls from the media and agree to be part of the show. Also, thanks to the team that makes the morning show happen. Behind the glass, keeping me company this morning, associate producer and technician Andrew Wiseman, associate producer Johnny Hodder. They've been here all week. Our reporters were Daryl Roberts and John Harris. Sarah Andel is the associate producer. Catherine Crummy stepped in for Sarah for a day earlier this week as well. The St. John's Morning Show is produced by Lucas Wall. I'm Jamie Fitzpatrick. Hope you have a great rest of your Friday, a safe weekend, and as always, thanks so much for listening.

0: I'm JP Tasker, and you're listening to The Current. Few people have had more of an impact on UK politics in the past decade than Nigel Farage. The leader of the far-right Reform UK Party and an architect of Brexit was once seen as a real contender for Prime Minister.
1: Look, it's safe to say it's Farage mania over here. It is absolutely in favour of him at the moment. I mean, the elections are looking like essentially the Greens and Reform, his party, basically feasting on the carcass of Labour.
0: But support for his party has waned, and in a vote yesterday, his opponent was

0: not the leading Labour Party or even the Conservatives. It was Count Binface, an independent candidate who wears a garbage can on his head.
1: So I asked the voters of Clacton to be my jury, and the verdict has now come in. You haven't heard it yet. And the verdict is in, and it is a convincing, overwhelming win.

0: I think they're normal size.
1: No, no, they look like catcher's mitts. Your manicurist must use a paint roller.
0: Okay. You know, some people think it's pretty cheap to make fun of other people's appearances.
1: Yeah. Ugly people.
2: So, I mean, you describe how rare it seemed to you and how special to have somebody of her stature and significance call you before an audition.

0: keeps you slothful and laying on the couch.
1: Exactly.
2: That's a clip from the Singapore episode of Bourdain's show Parts Unknown. He's eating with a group of young people, and he essentially calls them entitled bourgeoisie. And I loved his ability to say the quiet part out loud, but do it in a kind and generous and open way. You know, he wasn't belittling them, but he was sort of trying to open their eyes to the reality.

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Like my weekdays for the most part run pretty, you know, it's very, well, yeah, it's very busy. Like you wake up in the morning, you're getting the kids out the door, you're getting to work, you're coming home, you're going to an activity, you're cooking supper.

0: this cooperation, frankly. Sean got the 2 points. Pia, you're looking for two words that mean, and you'll find there's a theme, a different animal. We're looking for a different animal.
1: There's only, like, I don't know, four others to choose from aside from me.
0: That's right. Yep. Yeah. A different animal and cry.
1: Cry. Weep.
0: Cry.
1: Tear. 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

Sunday. 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I'm Pia Chattopadhyay. Thank you for lending us your ear here on That's Puzzling.

0: 24 hours. The rain fell in Chiba Prefecture outside Tokyo. Nearly 7,000 people are seeking relief in shelters. Shinji Fujisawa is a hairdresser in the area whose shop was damaged by floodwaters. He says it started raining after he closed the shop. And that is the world this hour. For CBC News, I'm Mithil Musa.
1: Oh, that's a good question. I don't know if I've been asked that before.
2: Oh,
1: actually.
2: Really?
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0: That was Julie Black, recorded live at the Rose Theater in Brampton. 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I'm Odario Williams. Have a wonderful week. Till next time.
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0: As Sarah puts it, McCallum is one big hill.
1: I've got some pretty strong legs on me already, but being here for the last 2 years, yeah, they're definitely rock solid, and the lungs are definitely getting better.
0: On our walk up the hill, we walk by Fudge's store and the post office, passing container gardens not yet set and daffodils sprouting out of the ground. The town looks like a movie set, perfect for a film set in Outport, Newfoundland years ago.
1: I haven't done it yet, but I'm always terrified when I come up here in the morning, like, do I have my keys?
0: One of the last buildings on top of the hill is the school.
1: This is actually all stuff I bought for the graduation while I was away. Yeah, I bought some decorations and... Oh, he's here.
2: Oh my gosh. And I'm finally back.
0: Not only is there just one teacher here, there's also just one student.
3: Okay. His name's Noah Durnford. He's 17 years old. I was born in Gander and now lived around my life.
0: Now, Noah is a man of few words.
4: What keeps you entertained and busy?
3: It's a lot different than, you know, bigger places. I mean, they still got friends and stuff, but just away, right? Well, I mean, I've now used to it now since I've been here, you know.
0: When Noah started kindergarten here, there were about 15 students in this school.
5: Four years ago, there was only two here. They just moved away and stuff. I still, you know, stand to see them sometimes.
4: And so you're the youngest person in this community.
5: Yeah.
4: You're 17, I guess. Like, how old is the next youngest? Like
5: 40? 44. 44, yeah.
0: That 44-year-old is also at the school, one of the other two employees.
1: So the secretary is April. She's actually one of Noah's aunts, and she works from 9 o'clock to 12 o'clock every day. Lisa is our custodian. She comes in every day. She comes in at 11:30 and works through the lunch hour and leaves at 1, and then she comes back again at 3 o'clock.
4: And so now that you're the last one left, what is it like? Like, can you be late in the morning for school and stuff?
3: No, usually on time.
4: Do you ever miss days?
3: Not very often. Only time I've missed, like, if I'd be away, look for doctor's appointments or something like that. That's about the only time I've missed it.
0: And if you're wondering...
1: Do you ever get lonely?
5: Man, no.
1: No?
0: Nope.
1: In your dock, okay. And then we'll close that up and we'll go out and we'll do a little bit of rock.
3: Okay. Sharing with you? Or?
1: Yeah, if you're, like, when you're done with it, if you don't think you're quite done yet, that's fine. But
0: by the time Noah started grade 9, he was the only student left. And there was no teacher, so his classes were all online.
1: Yep, you can share that with me.
0: Then, before he started grade 10, Sarah Carter applied to teach at the school.
4: I think it was someone in HR called me and said, so you meant to apply to St. Peter's Allgrade in McCallum? And I said, yes, I did, absolutely, 100%. And he said, okay, because there are like 6 or 7 schools in the province with the name of St. Peter's, whether it's St. Peter's Academy or St. Peter's School. And he said, did you click on a job you didn't mean to click on to apply to? And I said, no, this was what I intended. And he said, okay, great.
0: A couple weeks later, she accepted the job.
4: The minute that ferry pulled up, and Noah was standing on

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1: Coming up on Weekend AM, we'll hear about a new war memorial in Freshwater Conception Bay. 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I'm Martin Jones. 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
2: St. John's Mayor Danny Breen says every day people are complaining to the city about discarded needles, aggressive panhandling, and the rise in homelessness and crime. Residents are feeling less safe, and now he's asking the provincial and federal government for support. The mayor joins us for a frank discussion that's on the go after the news.
3: 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I'm Mike Moore. The Trans-Canada Highway is closed in both

Hello there. Happy Friday. It is August the 14th. Hopefully you're feeling pretty good. Across Newfoundland and Labrador, you're listening to On the Go.

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2: Hannah Einbinder is one of the breakout stars of the hit HBO show Hacks. But in her new film, Hannah is leaving comedy behind to star in a bloody slasher thriller. She'll be here to talk about the new movie and the success of Hacks.
3: From CBC News, The World This Hour, I'm Idil Moussa. Donald Trump's number one trade representative

0: This is CBC News in Newfoundland and Labrador. I'm Mike Moore. The Trans-Canada Highway is closed in both directions at this hour near Southern Harbour. Clarnville RCMP say officers are responding to a serious crash on the highway involving at least two vehicles. The closure will remain in place for an undetermined period. The crash happened just east of Jack's Pond near the exit to Southern Harbour, and there are no detours available. Police are asking travelers to avoid the area and delay travel plans. CBC News is staying with this story and will share more information as it becomes available. A new deal on Churchill Falls hydroelectric power is expected in the coming days, but time could be running out with a provincial election coming up in Quebec this October. A change in government could send everyone back to square one. Sources say the new deal promises more cash for this province and the opportunity to sell power to the rest of North America through Quebec. Memorial University political scientist Kelly Bleduc says it's likely the Parti Québécois will form government, and that party has said it would renegotiate a new Churchill agreement.
1: The Parti Québécois' argument now, and it's sort of like, it's funny because it goes back to Premier Wakeham in the previous election here in Newfoundland and Labrador, where the Liberals here had

0: and we had an announcement in the newspaper that people could come and try and get their shoes. And 1,700 people came, were looking in the shoes, and there was one woman with a big family. She took 6 shoes home, but there were still 4 another missing.
1: Did you lose any shoes?
0: No, because I'm not leaving my shoes outside of my door.

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1: Anthony Bourdain knew how to find pleasure in the simplicity of a good burger or a perfect bowl of noodles. He traveled the world on his shows Parts Unknown and No Reservations, and the world mourned him after his death in 2018. There's a new biopic out now called Tony about his early years in the kitchen, and Bourdain fans have a lot to say about it. I'm Emil Niazi, sitting in for Elamine Abdel-Mahmoud. This is Commotion. Ivy Knight, Barry Hertz, and Michelle Jobin are all here to chat about it. Welcome back to the show.
2: Hello.
3: Hello.
2: Thanks so much.
1: Nice to see you all here with me. It's great. It's going to be good for my, ease when I'm not just talking to, like, the television. Before we get into it, here's a little taste of the film.
4: One roll hard, one catch fries, two sets, full.
5: You know I can cook, too.
6: Excuse me?
7: Kid says he's a cook, chef.
6: Yeah, wonderful.
5: I'm not a cook. I'm a writer.
1: That's a clip from Tony, and it focuses on the summer of 1975 when a 19-